stomach ache you could imagine. Because the baking soda in the bagels had neutralized the poison. He couldn't even die. And he went out for a walk up Fifth Avenue, and on Fifth Avenue there is an absolutely beautiful Episcopalian church called the Church of the Ascension. Get to New York, go visit it. It's 10th Street and Fifth Avenue. And behind the altar is a magnificent mural of the Ascension of Christ after his death, painted by John Oliver Lafarge. And the little Jewish boy sat there, looking at the painting. No faith, no hope. He wasn't a real practicing Jew at all. He never would have committed suicide. And he's looking. And something said inside of him, is it all true? And Charlie Rich, in a couple of weeks, was baptized, received into the church, and lived the rest of his life in the Jesuit residence on 16th Street, up in the attic, as an urban hermit. He lived a life of prayer, and he gave talks. I heard him give this talk 50 years ago. They believed, and they responded to a thirst for God that they didn't even know they had. A thirst for God. Now, I think it's terribly important for each one of us to recognize that inside of us there's a dynamism that looks for God. And just because you're religious, don't think that you respond to that dynamism so well. Jesus said in the Gospel, not everyone who says to me, Lord, Lord, will enter the kingdom of heaven. Not everyone. It depends on many things. It depends on whether the person, wherever they are, is sincerely looking for the true, the good, and the beautiful, or whether they're just looking for themselves. Professor Gordon W. Allport was distinguished professor of social psychology at Harvard, all back in the 60s and 70s and the 50s. Professor Allport was a very devout Protestant and used to preach a sermon in the Harvard Chapel in Lent each Tuesday or Thursday or something. Professor Allport, I mentioned earlier in this series, wrote a book called Becoming, which is still available. He also wrote a book called The Individual and His Religion. And he identified two kinds of religion. External religion, the club, I belong. A person can be very religious externally, but it doesn't touch them inside at all. It doesn't call them to conversion. It doesn't call them to charity. It doesn't call them to humility. It doesn't call them at all because they're not listening. But they can be very externally religious. And all Christians would be very happy to accuse the high priests who condemned Jesus, Annas and Caiaphas, of that kind of religion. But look through the history of Christianity, of all the churches, and you'll find some. And even better, look into your own soul and see whether your religion is more a matter of the surface. It's not that you go into your room and close the door and speak to your father in secret. Or you can be inwardly religious. If you're inwardly religious, don't pat yourself on the back. You're far from perfect. But at least you're looking for the truth, as God will make it known to you. At least you're looking for the good, which is the reflection of God in this world. Any person who's sincerely, interiorly religious will be looking for the good, the beautiful, the just. This is when you get horrible religious extremism. You don't find that. Oh, you know, I don't take the media in this country very seriously. And one of the words they love to throw around is fundamentalist. Probably none of them ever met a fundamentalist in their life. And it's kind of a nasty prejudice against a group of people. There was a biblical meeting
back in the beginning of the

0: 19th century, in which they identified fundamental beliefs of Christianity. It's about Christianity, it's about Protestantism. When they talk about a Muslim fundamentalist, it's in a square circle, it doesn't apply. But this is the media jargon against the religion, and Ann Coulter in her book Scandal has identified it very, very nicely and well. So be careful what words you throw around. I was reading some of the words that the so-called liberal press used against Supreme Court Justice Thomas. They were the most vicious racial slurs that you could imagine. But because Mr. Thomas is a conservative, that was acceptable. These words are absolutely offensive. And racial slurs right to the core, but the liberal press got away with them because they were picking on somebody they didn't agree with. Be careful. Be careful. Any side can seek for justice. And if they seek truly, they will move toward a just position. But any side can parade justice as their cause and not be just. Any side can parade religious faith as faith and not be faithful. Christianity in its many forms can be paraded as the doctrine of Christ, and it can be very, very far from Christ. All of the churches. The devastatingly wicked example of this in Catholic history, a priest who was seeking to reform the church may have made some theological errors, certainly he eventually did, but his name was Jan Hus, and he was promised safe passage to the Council of Constance, and he was burned at the stake at the Council of Constance. The people who burned him, you know, were very satisfied that they belonged to the true church, but they certainly acted in a very false and unchristian way. No, no, none of us can sit back on our laurels, nobody, and say that we really believe in God the right way. And especially if you read the Bible, and especially if you read the gospel and try to be a faithful Christian reading the gospel, Jesus says, judge not and you shall not be judged. Sure, at times we have to expose wickedness, but we have to try to pray for those who are wicked and unjust, that they will be converted, and not falsely accuse them of wickedness. But we also have to look at our own wickedness. Saint Francis told his friars that they should not despise those who wear soft and fine clothing, or who live in the houses of kings. He said, but rather, let everyone judge and despise himself. Oh, you're saying I'm a psychologist. I shouldn't despise myself. I have to accept myself. But I don't have to be filled with narcissistic self-love. That's not mentally healthy or intelligent. Look into your own soul and ask yourself, do I seek after God? Do I want God? Do I respond to the call for God that comes from nature, from human nature, and from grace, one building on the other? Do I bring all the powers of my life and soul together to seek first the kingdom of God and his righteousness, so that all other things may be added unto me? Amen.
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5: Welcome back to the Word on Fire show. I'm Matthew Petrusik, Senior Director of the Word on Fire Institute and the host of the Word on Fire show. Thank you for joining us. The Old Testament is about three quarters of the Bible. It is theologically and morally impossible for Christians to understand God's relationship with the world, the nature and purpose of the human being, original sin, salvation history, the person of Jesus Christ, and the foundation of the church without it. Indeed, as far back as the 2nd century AD, the church condemned the heresy of Marcionism, which sought to distinguish the God of the Old Testament from the God of the New Testament and to lop off the Old Testament from the biblical canon. There is and never has been, in short, Christianity without the Old Testament. Nevertheless, much of the text remains difficult for the faithful to understand, and even more so, to explain to others, especially to those who know nothing about it. To make matters more complicated, secular critics of the faith often try to use the Old Testament against it, arguing, like the Marcionites of the past, that belief in the Old Testament is both irrational and immoral. So, how should Catholics respond? What are some strategies we can employ, not only to make the Old Testament accessible, but also evangelically compelling? Here to help us understand the Old Testament and its enduring evangelical power, especially in a highly secularized culture, is Bishop Robert Barron. Welcome back to the studio, Bishop.
6: Thanks, Matt. Always good to be with you.
5: So today we're looking at the enduring evangelical power of the Old Testament, recognizing that even committed Catholics can have a difficult time interpreting and certainly explaining it to others.
6: Yeah.
5: So, Bishop, you recently gave a lecture at the Maritana Center at the University of Notre Dame entitled An Old Testament Theology of God. So, Bishop, you start your lecture by lamenting the severing of theology and spirituality and preaching from biblical exegesis or interpretation in contemporary scholarship. So say a little bit about what you mean here. Why is it a problem to make that divorce? And why is it important to keep all of those together in interpreting the Old Testament?
6: They were together in the ancient church. So the point I made in the beginning of that lecture was go back to the first centuries and, you know, a John Chrysostom and a Jerome and an Ambrose and Gregory of Nyssa and Augustine. Well, who were those figures? Jerome wasn't a bishop, but the others were all bishop theologians, and they were the ones who read the Bible. What I lamented at the beginning of the talk was when I undertook my two-volume commentary on the Old Testament, which was feeding the Word on Fire Bible, there were people that said to me, well, you have no business writing a commentary in the Bible. Yeah, I mean, you're a bishop and you're a theologian. I'm like, well, yeah, like Gregory of Nyssa and Augustine and Chrysostom and Ambrose. The falling apart of, first of all, ecclesial authority, so a bishop's job is to embody in some ways the authority of the church, the theological enterprise and Bible, when those fall apart, is to the detriment of all three, right? The best readers of the Bible are those who do it through a theological lens and under the discipline of the church. I think it's precisely a bishop theologian who is well-positioned, you know. Now, it doesn't denigrate for a second the specialty of biblical exegesis. I don't specialize in that, in the ancient languages and all the linguistic, you know, tools and so on and so forth. But let's keep them together. That was my point. The falling apart has been deleterious for the church.
5: What is the historical critical method, and what's your view of how it should be used, especially with regards to interpreting the Old Testament?
6: The roots of that are in the early modern period. It goes back quite a ways, historical critique. The stated purpose of it is to uncover through a series of analyses the intention of the human author of the text. So I'm going to analyze the book of the prophet Isaiah. What am I going to do? I'll use redaction criticism, source criticism, literary criticism, historical criticism. Those are various disciplines. But all of them are designed to reveal what was in the mind and what was according to the intention of the human being who wrote the book of the prophet Isaiah. And it was famously, there were three Isaiahs and all that. But the stated purpose is to get to the human author's intention. Good thing? Yeah, sure. Interesting? And are the tools proposed helpful in that regard? Yeah. What's the danger? Well, if the focus is almost exclusively on the intention of the human author, what happens to the intention of the divine author? Mm. So we say the Bible is indeed authored by a whole congeries of different figures, writing to different audiences with different purposes and so on. Fine. But through it all and under it all or directing it all, we say is the great divine author of the Bible, who is working out his purposes in the events of history and in the words of Scripture. The limitation of historical criticism is it so focuses our attention on the purpose of the human author that you miss these other, I would say, more mystical and properly theological dimensions.
5: You also note in the framing of your whole talk the influence that Cardinal Ratzinger, and later Pope Benedict XVI, had on your own approach to the Scripture. Say a little bit about how he helped you to engage with Scripture as a whole and the Old Testament in particular.
6: I've been reading him, you know, for years. In 1988, so I was only, 2 years ordained at that point. I'm a young priest. He delivers a lecture in New York under the aegis of, I think it was the Erasmus Lecture, Richard John Neuhouse. And it was called, I think, Biblical Interpretation in Crisis. And what it was a hymn of praise to the historical critical method. In fact, many of the great practitioners of that method were there for the talk, including Raymond E. Brown, the greatest of them. And he said yes to it. Yes, helpful, important, necessary, but insufficient for a proper reading. And what he proposed was a kind of neo-patristic, I would call it, the way the church fathers tended to read the Bible, which put a great stress on typology, on analogy, on the relation between the Old and New Testament, on the totality of the Bible. See, so again, a danger of historical criticism, if the purpose is to uncover the intention of the human author, okay, I'm an Isaiah specialist. I'm going to tell you what Isaiah's got in mind. Well, I'm a Jeremiah specialist. I'm a specialist in the book of the prophet Jonah. Okay, well, how are these people talking to each other? Is there, and they're across centuries of time and different audiences and different literary genre. Well, how are they all about, in some sense, the same thing?
5: Right.
6: Well, you have to go beyond historical criticism to get to that. So Ratzinger, in this famous lecture, was urging not the repudiation of historical critique, but a amplification of it through these more neo-patristic methods. Well, you know, I read that, again, when I was probably 28 years old, and there's a whole generation of us, I would say, who are deeply impacted by that lecture. As I mentioned in my Notre Dame lecture, it was poo-pooed at the time. Yeah. I remember that. By the biblical establishment. It was like, well, you know, no one thinks that. Oh, of course. You know, oh, of course we all believe that. Well, there's no of course about it. I mean, Ratzinger was seeing something very real. And I think it just took a little bit of time. But a generation that took in that critique began to practice what he preached. And I mean, I would say, and with humbly, that, you know, the Word on Fire efforts are very much along the lines that Ratzinger suggested.
5: Absolutely. So one of the foundational themes in your talk is that the God of the Old Testament is, in your words, and I'm quoting the talk here, quote, not simply the greatest being or the supreme God among gods, but totally other qualitatively, different from anything in the realm of finite being. So, Bishop, say more about what you mean here and why it's so important, not only for understanding the nature of God in the Old Testament, as seeing God as totally other, but also why that's important for giving a whole hermeneutic or interpretive lens for interpreting what's going on in the Old Testament.
6: Yeah. If I want something carved on my tombstone, it might be that, because I mean, it's been such a theme for me in all of my writings. I learned it as a young man, a Catholic U, under Robert Sokolowski, and I've spent a lot of my life developing that theme and pulling out the implications of it. I begin my lecture at Notre Dame with Deutero-Isaiah, so what they call Second Isaiah, chapters 40 through 55. They often say there's a First Isaiah, right, and then a Second Isaiah writing around the time of the exile. Well, in those chapters, in the 40s and 50s of that book, and I rehearsed a lot of it, almost to purposely comic effect, the number of times that author says, channeling God, I'm God, there is no other. I'm God, there's no one like me. There's none like me. over and over and over and over again. I read about 12 of them, I think, in a row, just to make the point that he really wants us to get something here, that the God he's talking about is not a being in the world to whom I could compare other beings. Oh, God, sure, he's the most impressive of all beings. No, no. And then he wouldn't be incomparable. And what Isaiah is insisting upon is the incomparability of God. Now, why? Because God is the creator of all things, mm-hmm. which means he's not ingredient as an item in the world that he's made. He's transcendent to the totality of finitude in such a way that he can't be circumscribed by finitude. He can't be compared and contrasted to finite things. This incomparability, you see, in Isaiah's language, is reflected, I argued, in the famous self-designation in Exodus, right? Mm-hmm. What's your name?
5: Right.
6: Who are you? See, he's asking a very sensible question within a categorical framework. What's your name? Who are you? Oh, you're Matt Petrusik. Oh, that differentiates you from all other people that I know. What I'm doing there is I'm comparing, contrasting, categorizing finite items using conventional categories. So Moses is doing something similar. All right, you're obviously a divinity of some kind, a deity. So what's your name? So when they ask me, are you the God of the mountain? You God of this place? You God of Israel and not Egypt? Are you? What are you? Who are you? Right? Good question within a categorical framework. God's answer, I am who I am, see, is in a way repudiating the question. It's saying it's just the wrong question to ask. I'm not this or that. I'm not here or there. I'm not a God of this place rather than that place. I am who I am. Now take one more step. My hero, Thomas Aquinas. In God, essence and existence coincide, meaning God's very nature, his essence, is his existence, is to be. See, where any finite thing, I'd say, well, no, your essence is to be a human being. The essence of this is to be a table. This is to be a microphone. Okay, so what's the essence of God? What does it mean to be God? To be God is to be, right? I am who I am. There's nobody like me. See, what I did in the lecture is draw a kind of golden thread between 2nd Isaiah, Exodus 3:14, Thomas Aquinas, essence and existence, mm-hmm. are all making the same point about God. And only when you get that, see, this is based on now many years of thinking and writing and teaching, only when you get that do the mysteries of the faith open up in a way that's deeply coherent and liberating. That a lot of our trouble comes from a misconstrual of God as a supreme being.
5: So this establishes many other important themes. One of them is how we understand God in relationship to creation, specifically understood as independent, as self-sufficient. It's not needing anything in creation. Unpack a little bit of that for us, of why that is also a fundamental prism for interpreting the Old Testament.
6: Well, you know, it's important to get this straight, that the world is utterly dependent upon God. So we talk about creation from nothing. Well, that's not just an abstract statement. That's saying there's literally nothing that comes between the creature and God. It's not as though there's something the creature has and then there's a kind of quasi-dependence. Like right now, you and I are dependent upon each other in a very limited way, right? So for this time, for this purpose, we're kind of in this interdependent relationship. But, you know, you'll go your way, I'll go mine eventually. And, you know, but that's the way it goes with creatures. But a creature vis-a-vis God, there's nothing that doesn't come in its totality from God to the creature. And so there's an utter dependency. Now flip it around. God has no dependency vis-a-vis the world. But in so many of the mythologies and religions and philosophies, there is a dependent relationship. Even though I'm a mighty God, but boy, oh boy, do I need that sacrifice. And if I don't get your sacrifice, I'm going to be really mad. And that's repugnant to the Bible. The God who has made everything from nothing couldn't possibly need anything from the world. Boom, that is the most liberating thing. See, because the God that needs us will manipulate us and will use us and will subjugate us. But the God who has no need of us whatsoever can truly love us. Mm-hmm. What's love? To will the good of the other. That's what God is able to do utterly in the fullest possible way, right? God can love me utterly because he doesn't need me. And see, I think that is, you have to draw some implications, but is implied throughout the Bible. That's basic to a biblical understanding of God.
5: So you've described God in terms that we see him as radically other, as independent, as categorically transcendent. But you also note that the same God, I'm quoting you here again, is thoroughly, intimately, unavoidably, and personally involved in the affairs of the world that he's made. So how do we square these two conceptions of God, both God as radically transcendent and God as actively involved, not only as a principle of creation, but also personally involved in time and space and history?
6: I still think the best analogy, because it sheds light in every direction, is author vis-a-vis text. J.R.R. Tolkien is utterly transcendent to the text of Lord of the Rings. In other words, he's not in it. He's not a character. As all these characters, there's Gandalf and there's Gimli and there's orcs and dwarves and there's Bilbo and Frodo and there's all of it. Well, where's Tolkien? Where does Tolkien show up in the story? He's nowhere in the story. He's not in the story. He's not a character in the story. Okay, that's the transcendence of Tolkien to the book. By the same token, where's Tolkien in the story? He's everywhere in the story. There's not one little detail that he's not utterly responsible for. Every comma, every period, every plot, every subplot, every character, every development, everything depends upon Tolkien. Even as he is radically transcendent to the book, that's the right way to think about God. God's like a great storyteller, and we're the story. Now, all analogies limp, and where that one limps is we're real subjects with freedom and mind and so on. And so God is not just, you know, utterly like therefore, utterly present to the story. See, I mean, Gandalf is a great character in that story, but he's not present to every part of it. There are large sections he's not even involved. And even when he's there, he might be dealing with, you know, one figure at a time. Tolkien is intimately involved with every single figure, the most important figures and the most inconsequential figure. Mm-hmm. But Tolkien invented that figure and sketched his character and gave him every word he said, right? Put every comma, every semicolon, every period in that part of the story. That's the providential God vis-a-vis the world.
5: Let's take the conception of God that you've laid out and apply it to some very common critiques that we especially get from seculars about Christianity in general, but specifically the Old Testament. So one common criticism is that the God of the Old Testament is, well, violent himself and advocates violence on his behalf, including genocidal violence. How should we respond to that claim?
6: Yeah. Let me give you one take on it, which is from origin, it's from the ancient church, is the Christian must read the entire Bible from the standpoint of the last book of the Bible, Book of Revelation, when the Lamb standing as though slain, it's a strange formulation in Greek, appears, and he alone is able to open the seven seals that seal the scroll. And what's the scroll? You could say all of history, or you could say it's the whole of Scripture. And well, who will open it for us? Like, who will interpret it for us? Well, the Lamb standing as though slain means the Lamb of God, Jesus, slain on the cross.
5: Yeah.
6: So Origen says, that's it. It's the crucified Jesus that allows us to read the entire Bible. So what's the crucified Jesus represent? But, you know, the self-emptying love of God, God's forgiving love, God's nonviolence in the face of the world's violence. Well, with that hermeneutical lens in place, we look back at these stories of, you know, kill all these people and wipe them out and so on. Well, now we should read them allegorically. And that's how the church fathers read them. Think of, you know, putting the ban on a people, you know, kill every man, woman, child in the city. Think of the command to Saul that he doesn't obey, to kill all the Amalekites, including their king. And when Samuel sees that, he goes, what the heck? And then he hacks the king to pieces, right? That's the story. All right, how do we read that in light of the Lamb standing as though slain? Well, it's the call now to battle evil all the way down. So Jesus on the cross does battle with all of human sin, and he battles it all the way down, right? Sin and death and the devil. He enters into close quarters with them and battles them completely. So it's the elimination of wickedness and sin utterly. You see, and then I think those stories become very illuminating because we sinners all do what Saul did. Hey, I took care of that problem. I took care of the Amalekites. I just kept a little bit for myself and, you know, the king. And what do we all do with our own sin, right? Is, oh, yeah, I think I've eliminated that problem from my life. Have you? All the way down? Did you hack Agag to pieces? See? Well, no, I'm keeping a little bit here. Whether it's my pride, my envy, my anger, my lust, my gluttony, name the sin, I tend to sort of pussyfoot around. Uh-huh. I play with it. I get rid of it to some degree. Or think of, you know, the 12 step stuff, I think, is illuminating. Someone who's addicted to booze, you know. Oh, yeah. I've eliminated 90% of my drinking from my life. Is that going to work? No, man, you gotta hack Agag to pieces. You gotta battle this thing all the way down. You never take a drink ever, mm-hmm. ever in your life. You can't compromise with it. Well, sin is like that. And that's how I tend, that's origin. There's nothing newfangled about that reading. That's from the third century, that reading. That's how I read those texts.
5: Another criticism is that the God of the Old Testament is moody and mercurial and jealous and eager to punish anyone who does not do what he says, kind of divine diva. How do we respond to that claim?
6: Yeah, keep in mind, all language about God, even the most refined sort of philosophical language, but especially narrative language, all of it is analogical. So, you know, Aquinas says, whatever can be known or understood is less than God himself. Augustine says, if you understand, that isn't God, right? So there's this great caution that our language is gesturing. With some accuracy, I can use pretty univocal language to do it. But I can never get with God. So I use analogical language, again, at the conceptual level and the narrative level, the poetic level. So God's angry. Well, do I mean that God is falling into an emotional snit? Well, no, God doesn't have emotions and God doesn't change. So what do I mean when I say that? Well, here's Newman. How do you experience God when you're in alienation from him, when you're in sin? How do you experience him? You experience him as angry. Mm-hmm. See, that's the language I'd reach for. Now, if I parse it further, I might say my conscience is really bothering me. I realize I'm alienated from God. I'm not where I'm supposed to be. Well, I will project that legitimately as poetic language of God's angry with me. You know, God is making these demands upon me. Well, does that mean like God needs something from me and he's like this petulant, you know, pasha or something? No. It's my way of saying what it feels like when I'm not living the way I'm supposed to be living. And I'll express that poetically as God is making demands on me. Well, I know that's how the conscience feels appropriately, right? I'm living a bad life. My conscience is saying, no, get back on the right track. Come on. All right, that's God making demands on me, but I'm using highly charged analogical language to do it. The Bible trades in that all the time. Look, the Bible talks about God as a rock. I don't think God's a big, you know, piece of granite or something. So they're all highly analogical, poetic language. And so we have to be sensitive to that.
5: Along the same lines, there's the critique that, and this actually goes back to a very early heresy in the second century, Marcionism, that, look, there's just no way to square the God of the Old Testament and the peaceful, loving Jesus Christ. That you have to make a choice. They're mutually exclusive. How do we respond to that?
6: Yeah, first of all, you're really right in naming that as one of the very earliest major heresies. Named for Marcion, who was a second century Roman theologian and, you know, claimed to love the New Testament, at least most of it, hated the Old Testament. It was a fallen testament. And he kept the parts of the New Testament that had nothing to do with the old, you know. Well, led by people like St. Irenaeus of Lyon, the church said, no, no, no. You will not understand the New Testament without the Old. They're not witnessing to separate gods. In fact, what you find in Jesus, we say the incarnation of the Logos, put that in more Jewish language, he's like a portrait of Yahweh sprung to life. If you want to see Yahweh as described in the Old Testament now in human form, you look at Jesus. I mean, can you find the God of tender compassion in the Old Testament? Of course. Could a mother forget her child? Even if she forgets, I will never forget you. I've carved you in the palm of my hand. Beautiful. The God of compassion, and the prophets and so on. Do you also find in the Old Testament a strong sense of God's demand and anger? Do you see it in Jesus? Yeah. Read his diatribes against the Pharisees. Jesus' anger at the crowds, his frustration with them. Do you find high moral demand in the Old Testament? Do you find higher moral demand in the New Testament? Yes. Compare the Ten Commandments to the Eight Beatitudes. Right. So, no, it's simply not the case that you know, they're witnessing to different gods or there's, no. You have to read it deeply and perceptively and with a sense of the trajectory from beginning to end of the entire Bible. And then you see them in their unity.
5: And finally, what about the claim that the Old Testament is just a collection of myths, like any other old collection of ancient myths?
6: Yeah, well, first of all, genre sensitivity is extremely important in biblical interpretation. So I've often argued the Bible is not so much a book, it's a library. Ta biblia in Greek means the books, plural. And we get the scriptures from that, plural, right? Well, the point there is you walk into a library, you'll see a whole variety of books, different genre, different authors, different audiences, different chronology, you know. What's the trick? Well, partially knowing what genre you're dealing with. So I go to the library, I pick up a straightforward history book, right? I'm going to read it with a certain set of eyes. I pick up a Shakespeare play. Now, it might be a fantastic one, like Midsummer Night's Dream, or maybe one like Julius Caesar. And you say, okay, well, the first one's really kind of it's a fantasy. The second one, well, there's a lot of history in it, but it's not exactly history. It's this sort of literarily amplified history. Then I pick up a science fiction book. Well, I kind of know the difference in genre between all these books. Same with the Bible. The Bible is congeries of books from different eras, different authors, different purposes, and different genre. So are you dealing with some texts that are more poetic? Of course, look at the Psalms. You're looking at a text like Proverbs. You're not dealing with history in Proverbs. You're dealing with, you know, kind of philosophical musings, the Book of Wisdom. Are there books that are quasi-historical? Yeah, look at 1 and 2 Samuel, 1 and 2 Kings, 1 and 2 Chronicles. Look at the Gospels. What are those? I'd say the genre there is ancient biography. Mm-hmm. Now, an ancient biography is different than a modern biography, just as ancient history is different than the way we write history today. I'm just making the point that genre sensitivity is indispensable. Look, there's a fundamentalist version of this. The Bible's all historically, journalistically true. Well, that's naive. By the same token, it's all Bronze Age mythology. That's naive, too.
5: Yeah.
6: The Bible is a library collection of books, and we've got to be sensitive to the genre when we try to interpret them.
5: Well, thanks, Bishop.
6: Thanks, Matt.
5: Another very enlightening conversation.
6: All right. God bless you.
5: That does it for us today. Thanks for joining us on the Word on Fire show. 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
11: What happened when you received confirmation? What did God do for you when you were confirmed? Though the ritual has developed, the sacrament's the same, as we find out in the Acts of the Apostles. And the Spirit still comes with power into our lives. Find out more next on Breaking the Bread. Jesus will not leave us alone. He won't make us children of God in baptism only to leave us orphans. as he assures us in this week's gospel. He asks the Father to send the Paraclete, to give us the Spirit, to dwell with us and to keep us united in the life that he shares with the Father and with us. We see the promised gift of his Spirit being conferred in our first reading. The scene from Acts apparently depicts a primitive confirmation rite. Philip, one of the first deacons, proclaims the gospel in the non-Jewish city of Samaria. The Samaritans accept the word of God and are baptized. But it remains for the apostles to send their representatives, Peter and John, to pray and to lay hands on the newly baptized. Why? So that they might receive the fullness of the Holy Spirit. This is the basis of our sacrament of confirmation, by which the grace of baptism is perfected and completed, and believers are sealed with the Spirit promised by our Lord. We remain in this grace so long as we love Christ and keep his commandments. And strengthened in the Spirit, whom Jesus said would be our advocate, we are called to bear witness to our salvation, to the tremendous deeds that God has done for us in the name of his Son. In our responsorial psalm, we celebrate our liberation. As God changed the sea into dry land to free the captive Israelites, so Christ suffered that he might lead us to God. The events echo again in this week's epistle. This is the reason for our hope, the hope that sustains us in the face of a world that cannot accept his truth, the hope that sustains us when we are maligned and defamed for his name's sake. Put to death in the flesh, he was made alive in the Spirit, St. Paul tells us. And as Jesus himself promises, because I live, you will live. This is Scott Hahn for Breaking the Bread.
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18: That's a good question. So first, it's investigated locally. So there's a few things that the church is wanting to know, because broadly speaking, there are four different things this could be. Number one, it could actually be Mary appearing to somebody. Mm-hmm. Number two, it could be a mental health issue on the person who believes that Mary is talking to them. Number three, it could be a fraud. Or, you know, some kind of, like, in other words, it could be self-delusion or mental health issues, or it could be somebody's just lying.
6: Mm-hmm.
18: Or fourth, it could be demonic in origin.
6: Oh.
18: And so we're wanting to make sure, you know, so if somebody claims to have seen Mary and they're saying something really wicked, they are not seeing Mary. They're either making this up or they are being talked to by a demon. And that's bad news. The then CDF wrote a document called Norms Regarding the Manner of Proceeding and the Discernment of Presumed Apparitions or Revelations. So I'm not going to go into all of that, but the ordinary, the local bishop, is the one who is the first kind of line of authority, checking this out. So if you claim, you know, here I am in, I don't know, Detroit, and I'm claiming Mary is appearing to me, well, the Archbishop of Detroit is going to be in charge of figuring out, is this a credible thing? Are there red flags we should be watching out for? And there's a whole list of criteria that they're to look for. So positive criteria, that would be, I'll just give the criteria. They're pretty straightforward. Moral certitude, or at least great probability of the existence of the fact acquired by means of a serious investigation. Like, you've actually done your homework and it seems like they're not just making this up. Another positive criteria, particular circumstances, which is to say personal qualities of the subject or subjects, like the person who claims to be a seer, what can we say about them? We're looking for psychological equilibrium, if they don't seem crazy.
6: Okay.
18: We're looking for honesty and rectitude of moral life, they don't seem wicked. We're looking for sincerity and habitual docility towards the church authority. And we're looking for the capacity to return to a normal regimen of a life of faith. And that last one is a really important detail. Some people get kind of addicted to the supernatural. They get kind of addicted to wanting signs or wanting the supernatural. And there can be an unhealthy cult of personality around exorcists, for example. And there can be an unhealthy cult of personality around apparitions. That is not a knock against exorcists, and that's not a knock against apparitions, because we could say the same thing about Jesus's own miracles. There were people who demanded signs, and Jesus would refuse to perform signs on demand every time he's demanded one. To those who were asking in a cynical way, he'd tell them the only sign they would get is the sign of Jonah. But you also see in John 6, the people are really believing Jesus produced miraculous food because they saw it happen the day before. And so then they're wanting a sign, not to discredit Jesus, but just to get free food, which is a higher motive, not a very high one. And Jesus refuses. He instead gives them the bread of life discourse about the Eucharist.
6: Mm-hmm.
18: So the point there is, you want to watch out for people who seem to need this to have a faith life, because that's actually a big red flag. But if the seer doesn't have that, you know, the person alleged to have this seems to have a healthy spiritual life, they seem to be psychologically healthy, they're docile to the church, they're not trying to make a name for themselves, they don't seem like a con artist, etc. Those are all good things. In terms of the content of the revelation itself, we're looking for true theological and spiritual doctrine that's immune from error. If the one alleged to be Mary says something that's theologically wrong, all right, work here's done. Pack it up. We know it's not real. And then we're also looking for healthy devotion and abundant and constant spiritual fruit. For example, spirit of prayer, conversion, testimonies of charity, etc. You know, Mary allegedly appears in this place. The people who go there, their lives are transformed for the better, and we're seeing them become better Catholics. That's a good sign, because it doesn't seem like the devil would want people to become better Catholics. So, okay, those are the positive criteria. And all of those are important. Because even if somebody is a con artist, you might still see good spiritual fruit, because God wants to reward the faithful who are innocently duped by this. You know, someone claims to, you know, have a private revelation. It's not approved by the church. Somebody, you know, decides to go there because they feel like God is wanting them to do that. Even though they've been tricked by a con artist, God might still reward their own faith because they are trying to seek him, and God rewards those who seek him. Okay, what are the criteria that would be disqualified, or the negative criteria? Number one, manifest error concerning the fact. B, doctrine. So, like, you know, they claim Mary saw them at 7 p.m., and then you've got security footage from the local Baskin-Robbins looking at them eating a strawberry sundae. Okay, they're just lying about the details. That's going to be disqualifying. B, there's also doctrinal errors. They're claiming God teaches this thing we know God didn't teach, yeah, or Mary or the saints or whatever. C, evidence of a search for profit or gain. Like, if they're trying to make money off being a seer, that's a red flag. D, gravely immoral acts committed by the subject or his or her followers when the fact occurred or in connection with it. Like, if someone's in the middle of doing something wicked and they have a spiritual apparition, that's probably not coming from God. Now, that by itself is actually not completely disqualifying in a weird way, because, like, think about St. Paul on the road to Damascus. He's doing something evil, and God appears to him but tells him to stop doing it. But if someone appears to be involved in evil while being a seer, that is a huge red flag that this is probably either demonic or someone who is spiritually manipulative for various reasons. E, psychological disorder, sociopathic tendencies in the alleged seer. I think that's very self-explanatory. Like, if the person seems crazy or wicked or in error, those are all going to be things that make us believe this is not real. And so the local bishop is going to give kind of a yay or nay. And then eventually the apostolic see, that's Rome, can intervene if asked either by the ordinary himself, by a qualified group of the faithful, or even directly by reason of the Pope's universal jurisdiction. So the Vatican can get involved. They're not the normal kind of first responders. But if the bishop asks, like, hey, I could really use somebody else's eyes on this, then the Vatican can do an investigation. And that is often not a quick process. And so at the end of it, the most you're going to get, like, best case scenario, is the approval of the apparition, where we just say this appears to be legitimate. It's consistent with faith and morals. You know, so, you know, Our Lady of Guadalupe, La Salette, Fatima, you know, any of these, Our Lady of Lourdes, those apparitions, the church has given a green light to. Now, you should know this. As a Catholic, you're actually still free to not believe in that, because the church is not claiming this is new public revelation in the sense of being binding on all Christians or anything, mm-hmm, but that we have good reason to believe that this was an authentic, miraculous event. And then, you know, you believe in it or you don't. It's the stronger thing that would happen is actually the negative, where they say, do not participate in this. This is not of God. This is evil. It's teaching false doctrine. Or there's reason to believe it's, you know, demonic in origin, or the person's a con artist. They won't put in those words, but they'll give a red light. Don't go with the red light. You don't have to go through the green. You should not go through the red. But a lot of these cases kind of linger on this yellow, where there's nothing conclusive right away. And then it's much more left up to the individual. This is not going to be promoted as a church devotion, and shouldn't be. But if an individual wants to go there because they believe it's real, they're permitted to, unless they get further counsel from the church telling them not to.
19: All right. That'll take us right to the break. That was Will. And thank you very much for the question, Will. It is actually fascinating to find out how the church handles these things, and I appreciate that question. We'll be back with more Drop Calls for Joe Heschmeyer on Catholic Answers Live.
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19: Welcome back, Catholic Answers Live. Joe Heschmeyer is our guest. That's always fun, and we've got great calls for him. Unfortunately, not on the phone. These are folks, the call dropped, but we really liked their questions, so we kept them. And this one is a good one from Bill in Virginia. We weren't going to let this question go. He was listening to EWTN on Channel 130 Sirius XM satellite radio, and Bill wanted to know this. Since Hanukkah is big in the Jewish tradition, Why don't they have Maccabees in their Bible?
18: Yeah, there's a complicated answer. I'm going to give the basic version of this. I believe Jimmy Akin does a good job of covering this. I want to say it's in the book, The Bible is a Catholic Book, where he goes through that there were various Jewish Bibles that existed in Jesus' day. And even that term is actually a little bit misleading, because at the time, the different biblical texts aren't gathered together in a book called the Bible. They're on individual scrolls. Or sometimes you'd have a bunch of shorter books on one scroll, like the 12 Minor Prophets. They're called the Minor Prophets because they're short books, not because they're unimportant. And you could fit all 12 of them on one big scroll. So those ones were often treated as one book, even though they're clearly 12 different books with different authors. On the flip side, the reason you have like 1 Kings, 2 Kings isn't because he wrote a sequel, but because Kings is so long it doesn't fit on one scroll. So there was 2 different scrolls. So all that's to say, when you go back and look at like the first century evidence, whether we're talking the Dead Sea Scrolls or other places, you're looking at the fact that people have various scrolls of biblical books, but then they might have other scrolls as well. So one of the things that makes things difficult in trying to reconstruct the Jewish Bible is that they didn't just have a Bible. Biblos means book. They didn't just have a book with a front cover and a back cover and everything in it. They had individual writings, and one person wouldn't have the entire Bible. They might have a scroll with, you know, one of the books or something. In the synagogue, you would have more of the books. And so we have a clear sense that the Jews in Greek-speaking areas had more books that they considered divinely inspired. And this is what's called the Septuagint tradition. Originally, that just meant this. It doesn't matter. I'm going to skip that. So the Septuagint, it wasn't just like one book. You've got different collect. When they're finally gathered into book form, every collection of the Septuagint that we have has books that are not found in the modern Jewish Bible. So the modern Jewish Bible is based on the Hebrew texts, and there seems to have been actually a move to push out books that had been accepted before that were written in Greek. And this happens after the time of Christ, and this seems to happen in part, at least, because of Christianity, that the New Testament is all written in Greek. As Christians, we don't believe God can only, you know, reveal himself in Hebrew, or that he only does reveal himself in Hebrew. And so we're perfectly comfortable with the Greek Old Testament and the Greek New Testament. Most of the biblical citations are in the Greek. So like in the New Testament, when the Old Testament is quoted, most of the time it's the Septuagint that's quoted. And sometimes there are important differences between the Hebrew and the Greek, and the Greek is preferred. So there's every reason to believe the Greek version. You know, remember the noble Bereans in Acts who are searching the scriptures? Berea's right in the heart of Greece. So they would have almost certainly had a bigger Bible than Jews today, or a bigger Bible than the Protestant Old Testament. So there were other books that were included. But then there's a move to kind of push those books out in the two centuries following the rise of Christianity. One of the biggest disputes around this was on the book of Sirach, which was regularly used as scripture. And we find it being quoted even in the Talmud as scripture. But then we find other rabbis arguing that it shouldn't be regarded as scripture anymore. This becomes, there's an ongoing Jewish dispute. This ends up with a relatively short Jewish Bible, meaning shorter than the books that were accepted in days of old. Anything that was kind of on the bubble had a hard time making it in. Song of Songs and Esther made it in,